0: 1929. After leaving St. Louis as a young man, he lived and worked in New York, Indianapolis, and Europe. But he's best known for his long tenure in Philadelphia, where he became a key player in the city's jazz scene. During his long career, he performed and recorded with many legendary jazz musicians, including Herbie Hancock and Eric Dolphy. Here's a sample of a 1962 session they recorded.
1: 2-4-5? How about that? All right, 2-4-5. By the way, this is Eric Dolphy with the group with Eddie Amor on flugelhorn, Edgar Bateman on drums, Richard Davis on bass, Herbie Hancock at the piano, and Eric, yes indeed.

It's unknown what year Edgar moved to Indianapolis, but by the mid-1950s, he was playing dates with saxophonist Jimmy Cole. A 1959 Indianapolis telephone directory listed his address as 2409 North Capitol Avenue, just a couple of miles down from the avenue. During his time in Naptown, Edgar played with many of the avenue's greatest jazz musicians, including Pookie Johnson, Mingo Jones, Melvin Rhine, Harold Malone, William Boyd, Henry Gooch, and James Dupuy. On this week's show, we'll listen to classic jazz recordings featuring Edgar Bateman on drums. And we'll start with music from three of the earliest jazz sessions he recorded. From 1962, we'll hear John Handy with From Bird. After that, we'll hear Walt Dickerson with If I Should Lose You from 1961. And finally, we'll listen to Dave Burns with Rhodesian Rhapsody, recorded for Vanguard Records in 1962.

We just heard three classic jazz tracks featuring Edgar Bateman on drums, an important jazz drummer who lived and worked in Naptown during the 1950s. Let's hear two more classic recordings Edgar cut during the early 1960s. From saxophonist Ken McIntyre's 1963 album, Way, Way Out, we'll hear KG followed by Chitlins and Caviar.

We just heard two tracks from saxophonist Ken McIntyre featuring Edgar Bateman on drums. During the 1950s, Edgar lived and worked in Naptown, performing with legendary Avenue Jazz musicians like Jimmy Cole, Mel Rhine, and Pookie Johnson. Up next, we'll hear a 1966 session Bateman cut with trumpet player Ted Kersen. From the album Urge, this is Latino.

0: Stay tuned. Echoes of Indiana Avenue will return with more music from Edgar Bateman after this short break.
1: 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Hi, I'm Adam Grass. Expect clouds to decrease overnight with temps dropping down to the mid-50s. We'll kick off the weekend with mostly sunny skies tomorrow and a high in the lower 80s. Stay tuned for more Echoes of Indiana Avenue.
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Welcome back. I'm your host, Rodney Stepp. On this week's show, we're celebrating the work of the late great jazz drummer, Edgar Bateman. He was born and raised in St. Louis, Missouri. But during the 1950s, Edgar lived and worked in Naptown, where he performed with legendary Avenue jazz players like Jimmy Cole, Pookie Johnson, Mingo Jones, Mel Rhine, Harold Malone, William Boyd, Henry Gooch, and James Dupuy. Edgar Bateman made his first known recording during his time in Indianapolis, but the session was nothing like the classic jazz records he'd later become known for. In 1958, Edgar and Jimmy Cole cut an obscure single with a local rock and roll pianist named Jimmy Gansberg. We'll listen to that record now. This is Jimmy Gansberg with Hang Out.

That was the Indianapolis rock and roll musician Jimmy Gansberg with his 1958 single, Hangout. That record featured Jimmy Gansberg performing with the Jimmy Cole Band, including Edgar Bateman on drums. This is the only known recording Edgar made during his time in Indianapolis. After leaving Naptown in the early 60s, Bateman eventually settled down in Philadelphia, where he became a key player in the Philly jazz scene. Up next, we'll hear a 1976 session Edgar recorded in Philadelphia with Vibes player Walt Dickerson. This is Keys of Wisdom.

That was Walt Dickerson with Keys of Wisdom, featuring Edgar Bateman on drums. On this week's show, we've been celebrating the music of Edgar Bateman, an important player on the Naptown jazz scene during the 1950s. We'll end this week's show with a session Bateman cut in 2009 with vibraphonist Khan Jamal. From the album Impressions of Coltrane, this is Afro Blue.

From the 2009 album Impressions of Coltrane, that was Khan Jamal with Afro Blue, featuring Edgar Bateman on drums. This was the last session Edgar recorded. He died in Philadelphia in May of 2010. He was 81 years old. The years Edgar Bateman spent in Indianapolis helped prepare him for the next chapter of his career. Just a few years after leaving Naptown, he was recording with some of the most adventurous voices in modern jazz, creating music that still resonates with jazz fans today. Thanks for joining us for this tribute to Edgar Bateman. You can meet me here on the Avenue again next week. Same time, same place. And you can find the Echoes of Indiana Avenue podcast at WFYI.org or wherever you listen to podcasts. 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Echoes of Indiana Avenue is written and produced by Kyle Long. Our podcast is edited by Holly Summers, and our radio director at WFYI is Roxana Caldwell. And I'm your host, Rodney Stepp. Thanks for listening.

When you get to Naptown, the blues won't last very long. Long one. When you get to Naptown, the blues won't last very long. Long one.

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I would rather be in uptown than any place I know. No, I can get me a ticket and stop by the Walker Show. Show.

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Hope you're having a good one. It is World Cafe. Raina Dura is with you, playing you some tunes today. Thanks for letting me join you and soundtrack a bit of your day. You will hear a conversation with Bruce Hornsby a little later on this hour. But first, wanted to play a song from one of the many, many guests he has on his new album, Indigo Park. We will talk about what it was like to work with Ezra Koenig of Vampire Weekend and how that all came about. Here's Vampire Weekend. This is Diane Young on World Cafe.

0: opened for Bruce Hornsby and The Range a few years before they dropped that album. And in a way, they just opened for him again, because my interview with Bruce Hornsby is coming up right after this on World Cafe.
1: 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Hi, I'm Adam Gross. 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
0: This is World Cafe. I'm Raina Duris. Somewhere around the time of Bruce Hornsby's 70th birthday, he thought maybe he'd take a minute, slow down, and put music on the back burner a bit. He'd been on a 5-year, 4-album creative tear. But despite his best efforts, the songs just kept on coming. The latest batch arrives on his new album, Indigo Park, and it features collaborations with longtime friends like Bonnie Raitt and the late Bob Weir, as well as a new generation of artists like Ezra Koenig of Vampire Weekend and Blake Mills. Today, Bruce joins me to talk about the song that wouldn't leave him alone, which ended up sparking this new album, and about how, after a career devoted to looking forward and trying new things, he's let himself take a moment to look back and write about aging and memory. Before we get to that conversation, here's the title track from his new album. This is Indigo Park, Bruce Hornsby on World Cafe.

0: That's Ecstatic from Bruce Hornsby on World Cafe. It's from his new album, Indigo Park. And you heard Bonnie Raitt on there as well. I'm Raina Duris on World Cafe. Bonnie is just one of a handful of guests who appear on the album. Another one is the late, great Bob Weir on the song Might As Well Be Me, Florinda. We're going to talk more about that song specifically in a minute. But first, you know, you toured with the Dead for a few years in the early 90s.
1: Yeah.
0: Tell us about your friendship with Bob Weir. What can you tell us about that?
1: Well, my relationship with Bob was very lighthearted, as was my relationship with Garcia. Garcia was a very funny guy. I used to phone prank him a lot.
0: Oh, really?
1: Yeah.
0: Like how?
1: Oh, well, that's another program. That's another World Cafe. How much time do we have?
0: We have enough time for you to tell me about one phone prank you did on Jerry Garcia.
1: Okay, well, probably the best one. I've told this before, but so it comes to mind. We were big fans. We, meaning my friend George Marinelli, who played with me in The Range. Then he played with Bonnie for 30 years. We used to get all these bootleg tapes of the old New Orleans disc jockey, Ernie K. Doe. And he had one hit, Mother-in-Law. You know, she's the meanest woman I know. Mother-in-law. So we loved these Cato tapes, and we sort of learned them. We could just recite along with them. But Cato boy, look out, great town. So I called Garcia one time as Ernie Cato. Jerry Garcia, what you got to say, Ernie Cato? What you got to say to New Orleans, Jerry Garcia? And he bought it.
0: Really?
1: Oh hey Ernie, wow man. I said, what do you have to say to New Orleans, Jerry Garcia? And he, hey, Ernie, how's it going? Well, I'd just like to wish everybody a Merry Christmas and hope everyone's well down there. And so I just kept going with when are the Grateful Dead going to play Mother-in-Law? Oh, wow, that's a good. And he was just going along with it for quite a while. Said when Grateful Dead going to play in New Orleans, you know, they had a little trouble there, immortalized in song, trucking. Mm-hmm. So I just kept going with this. Finally, I just said, okay, hey, Garcia, hey, it's Hornsby. And he says, you weasel. But then laughed and was just, so that's sort of exhibit A for the phone pranks. After a while, he figured out, he could tell it was me doing different voices. And so the way I would phone crank him then was just to imitate him. Hey, man. Hey, far out. Hey, too much. He didn't know who that was.
0: Oh, that's so good. I'm talking to Bruce Hornsby on World Cafe. Let's hear Might As Well Be Me, Florinda. Before we hear it, could you take us back to the day you recorded it? Was Bob Weir there with you in the room?
1: No. I got the idea to have Bobby come in and if he was interested later. It was recorded 2 Augusts ago. My great longtime friend and partner, Tony Berg, is the producer of this record along with his young acolyte, Will McClellan. There's Will McClellan right there.
0: He knows you're talking about him.
1: Yeah, and he will be indefatigable. This phone's going to ring for a while. See, but anyway, that's okay. Right. Tony asked me, his great partner at Sound City. This is the legendary Sound City Recorders out in the Valley where so many amazing records were made. Dave Grohl made a movie about it, a documentary on Netflix, I think. So Tony's partner is Blake Mills. You probably know who Blake Mills mm-hmm. is because you seem like you're very informed. And Tony asked me, Blake has a trio with the transcendent Pino Palladino on bass and Chris Dave, a fantastic young drummer from Houston. And Tony sort of begged me, can we use them on something? Can we do that? So I said, okay, I know you've been wanting me to do that, wanting to hear what happens when Bruce joins Pino and Blake and Chris in a room together. So we did that. And it's possible that the first song that we did was Florinda, that first we worked on. And it instantly sparks did fly. That's all I can say about it. I could go on, but it's that's what happened. We carved out 2 days, and they played on about half the record.
0: Here it is. Might as well be me, Florinda. Bruce Hornsby on World Cafe with Bob Weir, of course.

0: That's Bruce Hornsby's Memory Palace live for World Cafe. It's on his new album, Indigo Park. And Bruce has been my guest today. Bruce, thank you so much. This has been so much fun.
1: Thanks for being interested and knowledgeable about what I do. It's great. It's always a pleasure. Thank you.
0: Thank you. I'm Raina Duras, back in a moment with more World Cafe.
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Back into your music on World Cafe. I'm Raina Duras. This is Tedeschi Trucks Band, joined by Trey Anastasio, doing their version of Layla. It's from their recording of their performance of that entire Derek and the Dominoes album that they did live back in 2019.

0: Make sure you're subscribed to the World Cafe podcast wherever you get your podcasts so you don't miss a brand new session with Old Crow Medicine Show next Monday on the show. You just heard them with Wagon Wheel. Coming up to the end of the hour here, I want to say thanks to Bruce Hornsby for being on the show and thanks to World Cafe producer Miguel Perez for his work on that session. Also, thank you to our affiliate stations all across the country. We produce this show at WXPN at the University of Pennsylvania in Philadelphia. I'm Raina Duras. 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
0: Fontaines D.C. are coming back. A bit over a month to go until Fontaines released their new album. Later on this hour, I'll play you this track from it so you can get excited. Also coming up, new music from Mary in the Junkyard.

0: And new Nashville songwriter Maisie Owen bares her soul in this very personal new song.
1: My youth is all for you. My youth is all for you.
0: All those tunes and more on the way. I'm Raina Duris, and this is World Cafe. Sean Colvin going first with one from her album, Fat City. Here's Tenderness on the Block.

Imagine meeting someone for the first time and just handing them your diary. That might sound like a terrifying and extremely revealing thing to do, but it's kind of what you're hearing in this next song. This is World Cafe. I'm Raina Duras. This is the first track to the debut album by a new songwriter named Maisie Owen. And she says the lyrics were pulled almost entirely from her journal. And instead of that making her wanting to run and hide, she says in her mind, with songs, the more personal something is, the better. My youth is all for you. Maisie Owen on The Cafe.

just need to go.

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1: 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Hi, I'm Adam Gross. Thanks for spending your Thursday night with me. Expect clouds to decrease overnight tonight, with temps dropping down to the mid-50s. We'll kick off the weekend tomorrow with mostly sunny skies and a high in the lower 80s. 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
0: Hey, it's Raina. This is World Cafe. Last week, we wrapped up our new Sense of Place Dublin series, and it's part of a long-running tradition where we go to a city and dig into its music scene. For Live from the Archives today, we're starting with a performance captured almost 25 years ago for Sense of Place Pittsburgh. In 2002, the cafe visited Pittsburgh and hung out with the band Rusted Root. And even though Rusted Root had released this song about a decade before that, it was having a big moment thanks to being included in the 2002 kids movie Ice Age. And there's a good chance all this time later you will end up with it stuck in your head after hearing it. Live for the World Cafe, Rusted Root, Send Me On My Way.

0: Recorded for World Cafe, Alejandro Escovedo with Arizona. That was your Live from the Archives set today. One of the latest additions to the World Cafe Archives is my recent session with Caroline Rose. And we talked about the song that you're about to hear. It's a song Caroline performed live for around 10 years, but was worried that it was maybe, quote, too dumb to record. Finally, when they did decide to record it, they leaned into that feeling with the band.
1: It has to feel dumber. Like Bonehead style dumb. And I was like, play like a linebacker, or like play like a teenager who's never picked up an instrument before. And then it just changed the feel of it, and it just worked.
0: Embrace your inner dumb guy. It's Caroline Rose. Yip, yip, yow.

0: So good. Sure shot. 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
1: Hi, this is Matthew Sosie. 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
0: A little over a month until the highly anticipated new album from Fontaines D.C. comes out. So excited for that. I'm Rena Duras, World Cafe. That album will be called Dopamine Chamber. It's out October 16th. Here's a bit of what we have so far from this new record. Marianne, Fontaines D.C.

0: Fish and Whistle. That's some John Prine to close things out here today. Thank you for supporting public radio and the station you're hearing World Cafe on right now. They're the reason that this is all possible, along with the team who make it. So big thanks to them, too. We produce this show at WXPN at the University of Pennsylvania in Philadelphia. My name is Raina Duras. 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

0: as Trump wanted.
1: Yeah, they had like a 10-seat advantage overall, maybe more like 9 now. But where does this go next?
0: The federal case I mentioned still active. There are arguments next week. And Missouri Republican Congressman Bob Onder, one of the parties in it, said yesterday it's not over. But redistricting opponents say there's not enough time for the case, only a week before ballots start going out. Some legal experts told me the U.S. Supreme Court's move to block the GOP map already indicates what it would do if the case comes back to there again.
1: Although I'm sure the justices would insist that is not the case. The preliminary ruling does not necessarily say how they would rule, but we'll find out. Jason, thanks.
0: Thank you.
1: Jason Rosenbaum, St. Louis Public Radio. 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

0: and we are following the ceremonies throughout this day, 9/11, in New York, Washington, and Shanksville, Pennsylvania. In New York, the plan is for 7 moments of silence, including a new one this year, meant to honor those who've died from 9/11-related illnesses over the past 25 years. This according to our colleague Brian Mann, who was on the scene. Millions of Americans, including some adults, were not born on September 11, 2001. Others were very small then. And as you walk around today, I'll just mention you are likely to encounter someone whose life was altered by that day in 2001. It's Morning Edition from NPR News. Our theme music is inspired by B.J. Lederman. I'm Steve Inskeep.
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10: Good morning, I'm Steve Inskeep. 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
12: And I'm Michelle Martin. It's been 23 years since an American man won a Grand Slam tennis singles title. But there is an even longer drought that will come to an end this weekend. No black man has reached the singles final of the U.S. Open in more than half a century. Tonight, two American men will face off in a semifinal match to see who will make that history. NPR's Becky Sullivan has the story.
13: It's already a big deal that one of the U.S. Open semifinals tonight features two American men. But Chris Eubanks, a former black pro player who is now an analyst for ESPN, says it's more than that.
14: Especially black American men to be competing for a Grand Slam, that just, you haven't seen it in my lifetime.
13: Of course, there's been no shortage of black American women to win Grand Slams, from Venus and Serena Williams to Coco Gauff. But it's been a different story for black American men. In 1968, Arthur Ashe became the first black man to win this country's biggest tennis tournament. A few years later, he reached the final again and lost. And that's it. That's the last time a black man played for the U.S. Open singles title. That will change after tonight's match between Americans Francis Tiafoe and Ben Shelton, who both won dramatic five-setters earlier this week to advance to the semis, as heard here on ESPN. Tiafoe and Shelton are two totally different players with different styles, different personal stories, different identities. Yet tonight they'll share this path to history, which is one they've both reflected on in the past.
15: It's incredible the people that were able to do certain things for us to be doing certain things now.
13: Tiafoe is 28. He's African-American, the Maryland-born son of immigrants from Sierra Leone. Last year, he was asked about playing in the long shadows of Ashe and trailblazer Althea Gibson, the first black person ever to win a Grand Slam title.
15: got hella love for both. And, you know, I wish I could be saying that to them personally. But, man, they're over watching us, and I hope they're smiling over us, because we're doing some great stuff with that small opportunity.
13: A few years ago, Tiafoe became just the third Black American man ever to reach the top 10 in the pro tennis rankings. Then last year, Shelton became the fourth. Shelton, who's 23, is mixed race, the son of two tennis players. His dad, Brian, who's also his coach, is Black. He was once a top 100 pro himself, but his road there in the 1970s and 80s wasn't always easy, his son once recalled.
0: He's told me stories of tournaments that he showed up, played, even won as a young kid, and then when he tried to enter the next year, they didn't let him play. So yeah, it's not something that I'm blind to or he's blind to. Like, those things are real. But at the same time, you know, he had a pretty good career as a player and now as a coach.
13: Shelton and Tiafoe are just two guys in this new generation of American men hoping to be the first to win a Grand Slam singles title since Andy Roddick last did it in 2003. Neither has ever reached a Grand Slam final. Tiafoe is older, more experienced. Shelton has more raw athleticism and perhaps more talent, but he's still young and working to refine his game. They've faced off four times as pros. Shelton has won three. For Eubanks, the pro-turned-analyst, tonight's semifinal is a major step for representation in what historically has been a predominantly white sport.
14: To know that there's a generation of young Black boys who will be able to see someone that looks like them, you know, competing on Arthur Ashe Stadium, of all places, for a Grand Slam trophy, to me, it's a very chilling and it's a very surreal feeling.
13: Whether it's Tiafoe who wins or Shelton, Eubanks says the fact that these two are playing in a match this big and that one will advance to the U.S. Open final is a win all its own. Becky Sullivan, NPR News.
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0: happening in our communities reported by journalists living in them, including me, Barb Anguiano, journalist and host of WFYI News Now, Indiana On Demand in 5 to 10 minutes. 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
1: A midterm convention puts Trump front and center with an offer to pay all U.S. adults for Republican victory. On the next Friday News Roundup, the GOP still bets on the president as a trade war and soaring oil prices hit Americans hard. Plus, lawmakers get spooked by AI, and we look back on 25 years since the September 11th attacks. 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
1: A new report says the UAE warned Israeli Prime Minister Netanyahu ahead of the October 7th attacks. 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

0: Good morning. It's 10:18, and we'll get back to the first hour of 1A in just a moment here on WBAA News. I'm Melissa Davis. For our weather on this Friday, it looks like we'll have a nice day. Partly sunny skies with afternoon highs of 82. Tonight, mostly cloudy, lows of 64. And then for Saturday and Sunday, mostly sunny both days with highs in the mid-80s, lows in the mid-60s.
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8: It's a Friday News Roundup. I'm Nyla Boodoo. Our panel this week, David Smith, Washington Bureau Chief from The Guardian, joining us from Texas, Steve Clemens, Editor-at-Large for The National Interest, and Jeff Mason, Washington Correspondent for Bloomberg News, in studio with me here in Washington. Steve, we're less than 2 months away from the midterm election. While both parties have been scrambling to be heard this week, we were just talking about that. So much of how voting itself will work out this November is actually still in the courts, even though we're just 8 weeks away, and there were some competing rulings over a new congressional map for Missouri this week, including a significant ruling on Thursday about the ongoing saga about mail-in voting. Can you help us make sense of the state of play here?
9: There's a lot going on in Missouri, It's just total.
8: But across the board with mail-in voting.
9: I mean, there's mail-in voting, but I think, you know, in one way, they there was a three-judge panel that kept Trump's executive order limiting mail-in voting blocked. So they're trying to, you know, basically do this. But you're going to have a kind of a patchwork situation where you have the Supreme Court kind of giving a little oxygen to the possibility that there's got to be a federal standard that one can check these ballots, which have already been printed, which have already, I mean, you hit the point. We're so close to the election and people are trying to figure out what are the what

0: who are maybe more skeptical of the war to follow what Charlie Kirk did. And he said, Charlie Kirk did not believe in war, but please don't throw the baby out with the bathwater. And I thought that was interesting, particularly just that J.D. Vance acknowledged from the stage that there were people there who didn't agree with this war, and that might, he was encouraging people in the crowd and listening elsewhere who are maybe more skeptical of the war to follow what Charlie Kirk did. And he said, Charlie Kirk did not believe in war, but please don't throw the baby out with the bathwater. And I thought that was interesting, particularly just that J.D. Vance acknowledged from the stage that there were people there who didn't agree with this war, and that might, from a political perspective, have been him also starting to create a little bit of distance from President Trump himself, because we know that this was not a war that J.D. Vance supported either.
1: I want to ask about the tit-for-tat trade.

0: 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And from St. Martin's Press, publisher of How to Eat an Elephant, One Voter at a Time, by Sarah Longwell. 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

0: Good morning. It's 11:18, and you're tuned into the second hour of the Friday News Roundup on 1A here at WBAA News. I'm Melissa Davis. Today on Fresh Air, a remembrance on the 25th anniversary of the September 11th attacks. 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
4: This is 1A. I'm Nyla Boodoo. Let's get back to the global roundup with this week's panel. Elizabeth Hagedorn is a diplomatic correspondent at El Monitor. Asma Khalid is co-host of the Global Story podcast. And we want to welcome James Kitfield, senior fellow at the Center for the Study of the Presidency and Congress. Hi, James. Welcome for joining.
5: Good to be with you.
4: So let's talk about another major escalation this week with the U.S. war in Iran, with both sides resuming heavy strikes. On Tuesday, the U.S. military said it had destroyed 5 Iranian oil tankers in retaliation for attempted strikes on a Navy warship. Tehran said it launched the strikes at a base used by American forces in Jordan in response. It's noteworthy that it's Iran's first known attempt at striking an American military vessel. Secretary of State Marco Rubio said the U.S. will not allow Iran's attacks to go unanswered.
6: At the end of the day, they continue to fire on naval ships, and when they fire at our naval ships, they pay a price in tankers. They lose a lot of tankers. They don't hit our ships, but they lose 5 tankers. They lost 5 more last night. 4 were damaged. 1 was sunk. So they'll continue to pay a price for that. In the meantime, we're going to continue to strangle them economically.
4: James, the Trump administration has announced more sanctions targeting more than 24 commercial and private Iranian airlines, as well as foreign cargo service providers. Iran has mostly been able to handle the U.S. military strikes. But, James, where are we? Is this economic chokehold forcing Iran to up the ante militarily?
5: Yeah, in a word, yes. Basically, we're in a race against time. The Iranians know that their leverage is at a maximum right now before the midterm elections in our country. And so they are trying to do everything they can to get back to a negotiating situation where they have the leverage. And the Trump administration, I think, has basically settled on this is not going to be something they can do immediately, but Iran can't indefinitely keep going when they can't export any of their oil. They have got fuel shortages at home. They've got a currency that is plummeting, high and really high inflation. So I think

0: 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By DuckDuckGo, who believes AI should be optional. 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From Americans United for Separation of Church and State. 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

0: The voice of Jim Gartenberg speaking from the doomed World Trade Center towers on 9/11. By the way, he was scheduled to move the next day to a Midtown office. He died in the tower collapse. We visited his widow, now Jill Gartenberg Pila. It's Here and Now. Live from NPR News in Boston, I'm Josie Guarino. Flags are flying at half-staff across the country today as the nation marks the 25th anniversary of the September 11th terrorist attacks that left nearly 3,000 people dead and a nation shaken. Today, leaders and families gather to honor them. President Trump attended a memorial ceremony at the Pentagon, and former Presidents Joe Biden, Barack Obama, Bill Clinton, and George W. Bush went to Ground Zero in New York, where victims' relatives read aloud the long list of names. A federal court today ruled that the Energy Department exceeded its authority when it forced a Michigan coal-fired power plant to stay open past its scheduled retirement date last year. Energy Secretary Chris Wright had said the 64-year-old plant was needed to ensure reliable electricity in the region and used emergency powers to keep it operating. Environmental groups and three states, Michigan, Illinois, and Minnesota, went to court to try to overturn those orders. New data shows imports of Chinese electric scooters surged nearly 60% in the first half of this year. North African countries like Morocco, Egypt, and Algeria are leading the charge, buying fully built vehicles straight from China to help clear up urban air pollution. This is Here and Now.
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1: 19 minutes past the top of the hour, you're listening to WBAA News and Science Friday. I'm Jacob Keebler. At 4 o'clock Eastern, we change our attention towards all things considered and the biggest stories of the day. Of course, today being the 25th anniversary of the September 11th attacks and disaster, we'll have a lot of remembrances on the program. Also, it's Rosh Hashanah. We'll discuss the Jewish New Year on All Things Considered today. Thanks so much for joining us. 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
2: 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But in the Northeast right now, home building's booming.
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0: This is Science Friday. I'm Flora Lixman. When states first began...
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1: Thank you for choosing WBAA News. I'm Jacob Keebler. 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
6: And I'm Sasha Pfeiffer. One of the U.S. cities concerned about President Trump's trade war with Canada is Wichita, Kansas. One of the U.S. cities concerned about President Trump's trade war with Canada is Wichita, Kansas.

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1: Kate Atkinson's new novel, a former war reporter, bides his time working in the eccentricities department for the 1951 Festival of Britain. 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
1: 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All Things Considered is on the air with the biggest stories of the day. Pennsylvania recorded two measles deaths this year, but the CDC chose not to recognize them as such. Some experts call political interference.
2: What we have been seeing is a breakdown in the coordination and trust between states and the federal government. And that, to me, is of significant concern.
1: Why the credibility of the CDC is so important, coming up inside 20 minutes on this program.
3: On last week's Wait, Wait, Mo Rocca felt bad for the USS Abraham Lincoln, which finally ended a record-breaking deployment at sea.
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3: 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This week we're shipping out with Leslie Jones, who might be the first guest to live tweet the show as she appears on it. 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
0: 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I'm Sasha Pfeiffer.
9: And I'm Mary Louise Kelly. Much of NPR's reporting this week has remembered the terror attacks of September 11th, 2001, the blue sky, and the horror that unfolded in Manhattan, at the Pentagon, and in a field in Shanksville, Pennsylvania. For 25 years now, those events and the response to them have shaped the nation's approach to national security. The Bush administration began housing detainees in a prison at Guantanamo Bay. Some of them are still there today. And it redrew the intelligence community, creating the Department of Homeland Security and the Director of National Intelligence. Did it work? Is America safer? And did the country compromise its moral compass along the way? Those are some. Did it work? Is America safer? And did the country compromise its moral compass along the way?

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2: 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I'm Jacob Keebler. Overnight temps through the weekend down into the 60s in both Greater Lafayette and Lakeshore regions. We'll see mostly sunny skies on Saturday and Sunday with highs in the mid-80s. Rain in the Lakeshore forecast for Sunday night. 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
4: Senator Deary wins in District 23. Communities still in need of flood recovery. And RFRA comes up in abortion arguments. 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

0: The Indiana Supreme Court has declared Spencer Deary the winner of his primary race against Trump-backed challenger Paula Copenhaver. Indiana's recount commission initially upset Deary's win, tossing out a number of ballots for missing clerk signatures. On Thursday, the court heard the case. Ben Thorpe has more.
1: At issue was whether the recount commission erred in tossing out just enough ballots to tip Deary's three-vote lead over Copenhaver. Justice Derek Moulter asked whether there was an inherent problem and how the Secretary of State's office had weighed in on the ballots.
2: So it seems problematic to me that you have the Secretary of State before the election saying if this scenario were to arise, we will count the ballot. And it's only after the election when we know what the rule, who that's going to benefit, that view flips.
1: Other justices asked whether the decision to exclude ballots sets a precedent moving forward. The court's decision now sends Deary to the November ballot.
0: Did the Indiana Supreme Court get it right in District 23? It's the first question for our Indiana Week in Review panel. Political analyst Elise Schrock. Republican Mike O'Brien. Oshia Boyd, editor-in-chief at Mirror Indy. And Ebony Chappelle, director of brand and community strategy at Free Press Indiana. I'm Jill Sheridan, managing editor at WFYI. So, Mike, the Supreme Court came back with this decision fairly quickly. Is this the right end to the saga that we've been going through for months?
3: For a lot of reasons, they had to come back quickly because we don't have a lot of time. I mean, you think about the average guy thinks, well, Election Day is November 3rd. That's way off. There are. For everyone who thinks this is just some made-up process that's full of fraud, this is a very prescriptive process that starts at Election Day, and then we go backwards, 30 days to early voting, which is in 3 weeks. Mm. Ballots have to be certified by, they made a decision this week. The last window to operationally process a ballot or make a change to a ballot is Monday, right? So they couldn't sit around for a week and go, well, what do you think? You know, especially when the law was so clear, Loretta Rush reference that and that quote in the end. And that's been the law for 40 years in Indiana, that if a voter, through no fault of their own, has a vote that can't be certified because of an administrative error, you have to, the burden of proof that there was fraud involved has to be proven before you can not count that ballot, period. And that's what Justice, I like Justice Moulter's comment, I don't think it was in the clip, but he said, you know, if there's some plot, because, of course, Copenhaver's attorneys were trying to say, well, this is just part of a bigger conspiracy. It's like, all right, so three votes in three different counties. Why didn't you make it? Why didn't you defraud 200 ballots and then nobody's even looking? You know, so the idea that this was like systemic fraud or whatever was silly. But it was the only argument they could make to try to toss these ballots. But, you know, the Supreme Court just wasn't going to go along with that. So they needed to make that decision quick so this process can. These clerks, you know, what people forget is you're leaving these locals in limbo. I mean, they're going to be working all night, all weekend to get these ballots done by Monday so people know who they're voting for and where they're voting so they can get them out the door and in the mail on Friday. And then we're off, you know, but you can't just think that it's Election Day and that's it. I mean, we know this election calendar a year in advance at least. And the Supreme Court had to just, like, make the decision and go.
0: And they made the decision quickly, but there has been so many pieces of this. We've been talking a lot about District 23 since the May primaries, even before with redistricting. You know, as we've seen this process play out, you know, questions about subpoenaing voters and questions about voters' rights, you know, what was your big takeaway with this decision yesterday?
4: Well, I mean, I think it has been going on for so long. The folks who probably wanted this to be over the most are the folks who are the candidates. My God, I'm sure. Right. They just wanted a decision on this. And I think this really comes down to, we hear so much each legislative session about fraud. And I think this really solidified that that's not the case. We have clerks across Indiana who are doing so much work, like Mike said, but they're using many different systems, using all different systems. And we saw quite frankly, we saw Greg Ballard come out saying, hey, we need our clerks and we need our poll workers to have some perhaps better training on this, something more standard. And as someone who has had a front seat to voter protection, working alongside my sister who led voter protection for the Democratic Party over the years, that's something that we've seen. Clerks need that support because it is just so different in every different county, so that we don't get into these situations where we're having to look through clerical errors to determine what a voter's intent was. And I think that's the right decision. We shouldn't be disenfranchising voters based on that type of administrative error.
0: So we also saw, so again, so many tentacles of this story playing out. Republicans now calling for closed primaries because of this. Also, some of candidates calling for a bipartisan recount commission. We did see, you know, the Secretary of State's and also the recount commission decide for Copenhaver initially before the Supreme Court decided for Deary. You know, was that surprising at all that they overturned the commission's decision and that the commission made that decision in the first place?
5: I think, no, it's not surprising, one, that Paula Copenhaver on their side, that they wanted to fight this. Mm-hmm. They really wanted that seat. They really wanted that role. And ultimately, I think this comes down to being a victory for the voters, to quote Spencer. Because at the end of the day, like everyone has shared, if you go in and you cast your ballot through no fault of your own, a lot of times election day is chaos. And in that particular instance, extra chaos because we have all of the national attention on these local races, all of this millions and millions of dollars poured in, you know, from Washington insiders and other groups that wanted to influence the way that this election went. So I think it's a victory for the voters. I think that it is, you know, an incredible story for us to look back on and make some changes and some adjustments as to what our elections look like. But ultimately, I think that the court got it right, and this was a victory for the voters.
0: And we said many times before, as we've been following this, you know, story, that every vote counts. But also, ultimately, this was, you know, is the end. I'm sure Mike is happy to an entire redistricting saga from last year as well. You know, this started when President Trump primaried a lot of voters, and now Spencer Deary is one of only two incumbent senators to keep their seat after all the redistricting saga that happened here in Indiana.
6: Yeah, so there was a lot of pressure for him to win this election, or to lose this election, right, for Copenhaver to win from, as Ebony said, D.C. insiders, people who wanted the redistricting to happen, and it didn't happen. So there was a lot of pressure for this race. And he did say in another quote that, like, this was the biggest race he will ever probably win ever as an elected official. Because it was major. It was a major thing. We've been watching this since May.
0: Yes.
6: And really redistricting since, what, December? So this has been a long saga for him especially, and for the voters to figure out, for the state of Indiana, because we've all been kind of wondering what's going to happen. And who's going to win. I think it's very interesting, though, that the commission flipped when they found out who the winner actually was. But I do think it is a win for voters because it is not the voters' fault that there was a mistake that the clerk made. It had nothing to do with the voters. I will want my vote to be counted. And we say every vote counts, and we say your vote counts. So it was not fraud here. It was a mistake. And it does, I want to reiterate, I've said it before, but it does show how much your vote does matter, especially in local elections. Like, what, three votes? They were fighting about six. So it's voting matters. It really does, especially at these local elections where you get to see, like, how much that one, two, three votes make a huge difference.
3: I do want to say quick, credit to Copenhaver, because right now it is so easy to lose and then demagogue it. It was fraud, I got cheated, whatever the line is. And it's so pre-made, and she didn't say that. She said, I don't like the outcome, but I trust it. Good luck. I'll pray for Spencer Deary to do the right thing for voters and move on.
6: They have to start running for November. November's coming up, and so they need to start actually preparing for November.
0: On to the generals. Well, it's time now for viewer feedback. Every week we pose an unscientific online poll question. This week's question, should a voter's ballot be counted if the clerk makes an error? Vote yes or no. The last question posed to viewers, should cities get rid of flock cameras? 61% answering yes and 39% say no. If you would like to take part in the poll, go to WFYI.org/IWIR and look for the poll. Some Indiana cities and towns are facing millions of dollars in recovery costs after the historic August storms and flooding. Caroline Beck has more on a new program that is meant to get money to communities faster.
7: A new loan program created by the state treasurer's office will allow local governments to apply for up to $1 million for storm recovery needs. The Recovery Advance Program for Infrastructure Damage, or RAPID for short, will provide low-interest loans through the Indiana Bond Bank. Indiana Department of Homeland Security leader Jonathan Whittem says this is meant to provide immediate assistance while towns wait for state or federal disaster funding, which can take longer to arrive.
8: And what this will do is it will allow communities to start recovering on day one.
7: The loans can be paid back through federal or state recovery funds, and repayments won't have to begin for another 2 years.
0: So, Elise, are Hoosier communities and families getting the support they need after the storms?
4: Well, I think this will help. I think communities are already struggling and fronting the cost mm-hmm. right now for a lot of cities and towns would be really difficult. Their budgets are already strapped after Senate Bill 1. It's really hard to come into this type of situation. Mm-hmm. So covering this gap so that they don't have to front it and being creative with these rapid loans is a good thing, and I'm glad to see it. So I think it's really on communities to be making sure they get those applications in by the end of the month. And then I think one group that I'm specifically going to be looking at in our communities are renters, because a lot of these funds will be going to landlords, mm-hmm. and we need to make sure that those funds are also being, since they flow through the landlords, that renters are getting the support that they need. It's going to be harder in places like Indianapolis, where the legislature has come in and it has limited tenants' rights. Mm-hmm. And these are things that we should be thinking about when we pass this type of legislation. But that's one group that I think I'm going to be looking at closely in the fallout. But I think these communities and the state and the treasurer are doing what they can and coming up with creative ideas to make sure that we're getting people relief.
0: And then we have been very active in the state. The governor, you know, we've seen a number of programs. 40,000 Hoosiers have already applied for state assistance. Mm-hmm. We're hearing, but some communities, I'm thinking of Carmel, there was a representative there with an announcement this week, are facing major infrastructure needs. Oh, yeah. And this type of infusion from the loans should be a good thing for local governments.
3: It's a good start. It builds a bridge between, you know, the federal process and getting dollars into the communities. And you can only do that, you know, if the state's positioned to do that. If the Indiana mm-hmm. Finance Authority has, you know, the state's bond rating is what it is, they can access cheap money that they can go loan to these communities. Because it is a process, you'd like to go lightning fast. So kudos to Braun for getting. I think he got that emergency declaration as fast as he could. And the federal administration is not handing these out the way right. they used to. I mean, the standard has gone up for the feds to come in and help. FEMA covers 75% of these costs. The state will come in with 18. Locals pay 6%. And so that $1 million cap seems low. But it's really like a $16 million cap because you're paying about 6% of whatever you're, which isn't going to be enough at the end of the day. Certainly not in Carmel to go rebuild a bridge,
4: right.
3: you know, or rebuild a road. But it'll help get money in these communities faster than they otherwise could if they just relied on the federal system.
0: But O'Shea, we are hearing about cracks in the system as well, though, and we know that, you know, individuals are facing a lot of challenges when they are looking to receive funds for recovery after the storms. What should people that are these one-stop shops have really helped, you know, connect people directly with someone that can help them get the assistance they need?
6: Yeah, I think this is a good thing to like help fill that gap. While we wait for FEMA assistance to come through, I do have concerns about how long this will actually take. We have made promises, such as people will get SNAP replacement benefits, and then they go and they apply and they are told, no, you will not. So I do worry about promises that are made and then not kept, and people having expectations and then being told when they get there, oh, no, you don't meet the requirement, or here's the reason why. So we have a blanket statement out that you will get this, that communities will get this, local governments will get this, but then what is really, what's the nuance? What's
4: Medicaid.
6: What's between the lines that we don't know about? Because we saw that, like I said, with SNAP, that people, if you got your benefits before the flood, before or after made a difference, where people didn't know that either way it goes, I'm out of food and I have to feed my family. So then what happens? And I hope this doesn't happen with this situation as well.
0: Do you think the red tape is too much sometimes, Ebony?
5: I absolutely think the red tape is too much. We see this a lot when it comes to disaster relief, when it comes to philanthropy. There are people that are in need and they have an immediate need. If I have an immediate need, to Oshia's point, the food in my house has spoiled. I need to feed my children. We think about communities like Gary, Indiana, weeks without power in the hottest time of the year that we've experienced, and they still have electricity bills that are extremely high. You think about communities in Broad Ripple and Rocky Ripple and what those homeowners and renters experienced. And if I have an immediate need and then I need to go somewhere and fill out paperwork and I need to call and I need to chase it around, that to me creates a barrier that is unnecessary. Mm. A lot of these things can be solved. We're all human beings. These are things that a human being can solve like that. So I think that is an issue. Something else that I am concerned about to talk about Gary, Indiana and surrounding communities again is the issues with NIPSCO, and when it comes to that, they had already a lot of infrastructure issues going on, and now you have these people that are like, Governor Eddie Melton is asking, you know, excuse me, Mayor.
0: Mayor, right.
5: Eddie Melton.
3: Is
5: asking, you know, we want to put a moratorium on disconnect notices, and you have the governor asking for an investigation on what's going on up there. So those things, I think this stopgap here can help resolve, but only if the bureaucracy doesn't get in the way.
0: Also this week, does Indiana's religious freedom law protect the right to an abortion? That's the question Indiana's Supreme Court heard Thursday, considering the challenge to the state's near-total abortion ban on the grounds that it conflicts with someone's deeply held religious beliefs. Ben Thorpe has more.
1: The case was first brought in 2022 by Hoosier Jews for Choice, asserting that their religious beliefs conflict with the state's abortion restrictions. Attorney James Barda argued on behalf of the state.
9: Our nation's long tradition of respect for religious exercise has never been understood to encompass a right to intentionally destroy human life.
1: Chief Justice Loretta Rush asked the state to explain why religious exemptions wouldn't apply in this case.
10: Explain why the importance of religious freedom butting up against this is just game over.
1: Justices seemed uncertain how the state would allow people to apply for exemptions to Indiana's near-total abortion ban.
0: So, Oshia, should RFRA apply to Indiana's abortion ban?
6: Well, I'm not a lawyer or a legal expert, but it seems like it could be applicable here, especially when you think about we've had situations where that were much less extreme or important than this, such as I don't want to bake a cake for a gay couple.
0: That's how RFRA started.
6: Yes, that's how it started, right? And in 2015, we passed it because so many people felt as if, well, I don't know so many, but lawmakers felt as if their Christian values were not being were being disregarded. At the time, I don't know that there was thought about other rights, other people who have different religious views.
3: They didn't. I mean, let me spoil that for you.
6: Thank you for clearing that up for me. Who had other views outside of Christianity. Mm-hmm. And so now this is kind of coming back full circle to kind of bite them in the behind because you have people who have different beliefs who say, this is something I believe is my religious right to have this. Mm-hmm. We have seen what my whole life they've been trying to chip away at Roe v. Wade. Mm-hmm. So this is now another way to chip away at getting those rights back, I think. We're going to keep seeing ways to figure out how can we actually make this less extreme and at least get more exemptions to the pretty much total ban.
0: It's a back and forth for sure. We see that happening now. Yeah. But, you know, I think a lot of the arguments yesterday were interesting when a lot of it did focus on, you know, how could you prove an exemption like this? And it is fascinating.
5: It is fascinating. But I think that's one of the beauties of the law. That's one of the beauties of having a system set up the way that we do, is that things are open to interpretation. Mm. So if you can creatively interpret things in a way, then you can work it to your advantage. So I think it is amazing when citizens decide to see the course of things and decide to get involved that way. It does make me laugh because I was a reporter when RFRA passed. Mm-hmm. So to think about what that started as, mm-hmm. and where we are today, is like, I never would have thought that this was possible. Mm-hmm. It is interesting because people use these religious exemptions for all kinds of things, yeah. for deciding not to become vaccinated. Yep. And that's applicable, and that is a medical procedure. This is a medical procedure as well. So if people are able to interpret it that way, I think it is interesting. And it's just another chapter in this, we used the word saga earlier, in this saga around people's civil rights.
0: Yeah, here in the state. I mean, that was the fix for RFRA too, you know, was that when we're considering, you know, the civil rights of individuals and also any anti-discrimination rights that, or laws that we have on the books. So does this discussion yesterday with the Supreme Court fascinate you as well?
4: It doesn't surprise me. I mean, unfortunately for the folks that charged in 2015, yeah. this isn't the Christian Religion Freedom Act. It is the religious. And that includes all from 2015. Yeah. This isn't the Christian Religion Freedom Act. It is the religious. And

0: hospitalized, their actual health, like pre-existing conditions, the way their bodies work, their bodily autonomy, that you have to actually already be pregnant for you to consider a pregnancy. That just tells me everything I need to know about where they're coming from on this.
1: Well, also this week, as the Chicago Bears consider moving across the state line to Hammond, Indiana is already setting money aside for infrastructure upgrades.
2: The Indiana Capital Chronicle reports the operator of the Indiana Toll Road made its first $300 million payment in June as part of this year's lease amendment. The Indiana Finance Authority says that money remains unspent and invested in a trust account. The operator agreed to pay the state a total of $700 million in exchange for more frequent toll increases. If the stadium is not built, that money could also be spent in any of the counties along the Indiana Toll Road. The Bears have said their sole focus remains on Hammond, but NFL Commissioner Roger Goodell said he met with Illinois lawmakers and wants to make sure they have an opportunity.
1: Mike, we don't know for sure about the Bears, but is this money going to be put to good use anyway?
3: Yeah. I mean, the toll road money should be used for infrastructure in northwest Indiana and the counties along the toll road, right? I mean, they're the ones paying the substantial out-of-state traffic, and the people in those counties are the ones paying most of those tolls. And so it's great that we have that resource, because you look across in Illinois, one of the arguments against the Bears in Arlington Heights and other places has been, we're not paying for your infrastructure, we're not paying for your upgrades, we're not supporting any of that. And then the Bears come here, and we're like, no, we got a pot of money to go to go make that happen.
4: We need to put it toward the roads.
1: Well,
4: yeah. The $1.90, because now you can raise it twice. Now they're saying raising it twice. I just came from Chicago, $1.90 for Indiana. We know when we hit Indiana from Illinois. So I would like to see more money for the roads. With or without the Bears. With or without the Bears. Just fix our roads.
1: Well, I think a lot of people, though, do see this, like, great amount of money for a sports, you know, team being offered through the billion-dollar package that the lawmakers did set up, and do have questions. So, you know, but the tolls are not going down anytime soon either.
5: No, the tolls are not going down. They're going to raise, as Ashia just pointed out. And I think having this financial tool is a good thing, but sitting the money in an investment account and not spending it and kind of like waiting out the Bears thing, to me, I think is a misstep, because how long is that going to take? Yeah, that's my thoughts.
1: That's Indiana Week in Review for this week. Our panel has been political analyst Elise Schrock, Republican Mike O'Brien, Oshia Boyd, editor-in-chief at Mirror Indy, and Ebony Chappelle, Director of Brand and Community Strategy at Free Press Indiana. 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
2: 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The Consumer Price Index report from August suggests inflation is up and wages are down. 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
0: 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I'm Sasha Pfeiffer.
5: And I'm Mary Louise Kelly. Much of NPR's reporting this week has remembered the terror attacks of September 11th, 2001, the blue sky, and the horror that unfolded in Manhattan, at the Pentagon, and in a field in Shanksville, Pennsylvania. For 25 years now, those events and the response to them have shaped the nation's approach to national security. The Bush administration began housing detainees in a prison at Guantanamo Bay. Some of them are still there today. And it redrew the intelligence community, creating the Department of Homeland Security and the Director of National Intelligence. Did it work? Is America safer? And did the country compromise its moral compass along the way? Those are some of the questions I posed during a live taping of NPR's national security podcast, Sources and Methods. Joining me in that conversation were Stephen Hadley, who was deputy national security advisor on 9/11. Also, John McLaughlin, then deputy CIA director, Michael Morell, then President Bush's CIA briefer, and then California Congresswoman, Democrat Jane Harman.
6: I think the intentions were excellent. I don't disagree there. But I think mistakes that we have made, I just wrote an op-ed on this, were egregious and have metastasized since. For example, now we have shortchanged totally our soft power. Bob Gates, the former Secretary of Defense, wrote about over-militarizing our response to 9/11. He's right. We did. And we're still doing that. We are pushing away our partners and allies who were crucial then. And I think that because of new technology, the threats are much more difficult, including cyber and AI. And we have hollowed out some of the leadership of our intelligence community now. And so while we all tried our hardest, and I think we would all do it again, try our hardest, I worry that our country is more vulnerable, not less.
5: This comes from Julie in the audience. Thank you, Julie. How confident are you?
6: Try our hardest. I worry that our country is more vulnerable, not less.
5: This comes from Julie in the audience. Thank you, Julie.

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